0: Because it is greater to exist than not to exist. It's greater to be in reality than to simply be in the imagination. And so the debate continues even to our own day. But I just leave you with this now, that Kant, in his critique of the traditional arguments for God, said that they all boil down in the final analysis to some form of the ontological argument, because what you're saying here is that if we're going to be rational, reason demands that God exists. But just because reason demands that God exists does not mean that God exists. All it means is that reason demands it. But maybe reality, in the final analysis, is not rational. That's why many people went from Kant's critique into a philosophy of irrationalism, such as existential philosophy, and to relativism, which pervades our culture today.
1: Yeah, I think it's amazing how familiar those ideas sound to us, because we are living in a society that is ruled by relativism. Immanuel Kant actually said we cannot know God, let alone prove his existence. If we're going to be effective when sharing our faith, we need to be able to counter those kinds of arguments. And that's why we're featuring this series until Friday, and we'll send it to you on a special edition DVD when you give a donation at renewingyourmind.org or when you call us. 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We'll add all of the messages to your learning library in the free Ligonier app, plus we'll give you the entire series Apologetics of the Early Church by Dr. Sproul. So don't miss this opportunity to gain access to two series on apologetics. So can we prove the existence of God? Today you heard how Immanuel Kant said no, but tomorrow R.C. Sproul will make the case that the answer is yes. Here's a preview.
0: We know that what the pagan does, according to Romans 1, is that the first lie that he embraces is the denial of the eternal power and deity of God. And then his mind becomes darkened. And the more brilliant he is, the further away he moves from that first awareness of God that he gets in nature.
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1: Well, life in this fallen world is complex. We live with insecurities and anxieties and with questions, unanswered questions about our relationships, marriage, parenting, ministry, and of course, questions about God himself and his ways. Well, today we set out to try and answer one of your questions on Ask Pastor John, a weekday feature from Desiring God here on Family Radio. Listeners, send me questions. I find the best ones and put them to longtime pastor and author John Piper. And together we open our Bibles for answers. I'm your host, Tony Ranke, with today's question. When someone accuses you of sin, what do you do? What do you do if the accusation is true? What do you do when that accusation isn't true? Do you accuse back? Do you fight back? Is it possible to receive criticism, fair criticism or not, with grace? So Micah 7 verses 8 and 9 is where we're headed today. Our old friend Micah 7, 8 and 9. It's a profound text, one we have hardly exhausted, even though we've talked a lot about it. It's in our reading tomorrow, which is why it's on my mind today. And it's also in our question today from Ava, a 25-year-old woman in Vancouver. Pastor John, thank you for frequently teaching on gutsy guilt here on the podcast from Micah 7, verses 8 to 9. The prophet's response to his own sin shows a profound balance between owning his guilt before God and trusting in God's ultimate vindication. I mean, that's what makes it so profound. When others point out our sin, especially when it feels harsh or humbling, how should we respond? Might

true. We will never forget the price Jesus paid so that forgiven sinners could sing forever to God.

But seek first the kingdom of God and his righteousness, and all these things shall be added to you. 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

Be still and know that I am God. I will be exalted among the nations. I will be exalted in the earth. 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

Ezekiel chapter 38, verse 23. So I will show my greatness and my holiness and make myself known in the eyes of many nations. Then they will know that I am the Lord.

0: First Peter 1 verse 3. Praise be to the God and Father of our Lord Jesus Christ. In His great mercy, He has given us new birth into a living hope through the resurrection of Jesus Christ from the dead.
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Psalm chapter 89, verse 1. I will sing of the mercies of the Lord forever. With my mouth will I make known your faithfulness to all generations.

And it's great to have you along with us here on a Thursday morning on Family Radio. You ready for the quiz? I've got the Bible quiz all queued up, ready to go. Let's get to it. Three questions about gossip or about sins of the tongue. Question number one, in James chapter 3, what does James compare the tongue to? Uses a couple of metaphors. I'm thinking of the one that deals with destruction. The tongue is like this. What is it? Question number two. What does Proverbs say about a person who repeats a matter? In other words, you go around spreading gossip. What happens according to Proverbs 17:9? He who repeats a matter does what? And then finally, Ephesians 4:29. Instead of corrupt speech, what kind of speech are we supposed to have? So again, to recap, what is the tongue compared to in James 3:6? What kind of destructive quality? Proverbs says, he who repeats a matter does what? And Ephesians 4:39, what should replace corrupt speech? You think you know? Well, we'll find out in a couple of minutes. We'll listen to this hymn, sing along if you'd like, and then I'll have the answers coming up.

0: And here on a Thursday on Family Radio, great to have you joining us. I'm Bob Lapine. Just had our Bible quiz. Here are the answers to today's questions. Question number one, James 3:6 compares the tongue to what? The tongue is something destructive. What is it? A fire. The tongue is a fire, James 3:6 says. You can burn down a lot with your tongue. Question number two, what happens to a person who repeats a matter according to Proverbs 17:9? You go around spreading gossip, what happens? He who repeats a matter separates friends. That's what it says. You're not going to make friends with gossip. You're going to separate friends. Finally, Ephesians 4:29, what should replace corrupt speech? Well, it should be speech that edifies and gives grace to those who hear. It should fit the occasion. That's what it says. Speech that builds others up, fits the occasion, and gives grace to others. That's a good verse to have memorized and to think about your own speech today. Are you building others up? Are you giving grace to those who hear? And are you edifying others? That's the kind of speech we want. Okay, hope you did well. Tomorrow, three questions about selfishness when we do the Friday edition of the quiz here on Family Radio.
1: If you look at almost any conflict in our world today, you'll find a lack of love. Two countries fighting over a piece of land, there's probably a lack of love. Two groups of congressmen deadlocked, that's probably a lack of love. The absence of love creates a lot of other problems. It was true in the church at Corinth. The people in the church were tolerating gross sin. They were suing one another, getting drunk during the Lord's Supper, and dividing into bitter factions. The Apostle Paul wrote to this church and tried to deal with some of the problems. What was his main focus? Follow the way of love. Just as the absence of love creates a multitude of problems, so the presence of love in a church, in a home, in a workplace, in a nation, the presence of God's agape love can solve almost every problem that you can think of. With Seeking Him, I'm Nancy DeMoss Wagmuth.
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0: Psalm 28, verse 7. The Lord is my strength and my shield. In him my heart trusts, and I am helped. 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
1: As soon as the formula is grace plus anything, you don't have a gospel any longer.

And I hope you're having a great Thursday morning. I'm Bob Lapine. I was reading in Proverbs 7 today about the temptress and the foolish man who falls under her spell. And I was thinking how easily we can be seduced by any number of temptations. So think about that as we go to the Lord in prayer this morning. Father, you have taught us to pray that we would avoid temptation, that you would not lead us into temptation. You would deliver us from evil. And Lord, we confess that we are easily tempted, that we are weak and feeble and frail, and we pray for your strength today to resist temptations that may come our way from all directions, the temptation to be proud and exalted in our own hearts, the temptation to seek for joy in other places, the temptation that we have to ignore you or to be self-sufficient. Help us to live a dependent life today. Help us to cling to you. We pray this in your name. Amen.

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1: 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In time, I realized that I don't need to look any further than our own Heavenly Father. Let me just read this passage in 1 John chapter 3, verse 1. Behold what manner of love the Father has bestowed upon us that we should be called the sons of God. 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

0: Psalm 9, verses 9 and 10. The Lord is a stronghold for the oppressed, a stronghold in times of trouble. And those who know your name put their trust in you.
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0: The world around you may change, but God's Word never changes. Read with us as we go through the Bible in a year.
1: Now, your path through life is undoubtedly complex. Oftentimes, there's no right or wrong answer to the big questions you face. And so to make the best choices, you need wisdom. Thankfully, the book of Proverbs concerns itself completely with instructing people in the path of wisdom. It provides principles to apply in a variety of situations rather than simple instructions to follow. 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
2: Hear, O my son, and receive my sayings, and the years of thy life shall be many. I have taught thee in the way of wisdom. I have led thee in right paths. When thou goest, thy steps shall not be straitened, and when thou runnest, thou shalt not stumble. Take fast hold of instruction. Let her not go. Keep her, for she is thy life. Enter not into the path of the wicked, and go not into the way of evil men. Avoid it. Pass not by it. Turn from it, and pass away. For they sleep not, except they have done mischief, and their sleep is taken away, unless they cause some to fall. For they eat the bread of wickedness, and drink the wine of violence. But the path of the just is as the shining light that shineth more and more unto the perfect day.
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4: For the believer in Jesus Christ, the future is filled with hope. No matter how difficult it may seem today, whatever you're walking through, God's Word reminds us that there is something far greater that's waiting for the believer. In Romans 8:18, the Apostle Paul says, "I consider that our present sufferings are not worth comparing with the glory that will be revealed in us." You know, the struggles of this life are real, but they're temporary. For the Christian, eternity is being with Christ forever. And Jesus gave his followers this promise in John chapter 14. He said, "I go to prepare a place for you, and if I go, I'll come back and I'll take you to be with me." What a comfort those words are. This world is not our final destination. One day we'll see Jesus face to face, and we'll be in his home with him forever. And what a day that'll be. Revelation 21 verse 4 says, "He'll wipe every tear from their eyes. There will be no more death or mourning or crying or pain." Just imagine a place with no sorrow, no suffering, no fear, no anxiety, no depression, no loss. The effect of sin is going to be gone forever. And we're going to live in the perfect peace and joy of God's presence. And the Bible tells us that we're going to be transformed as well. Philippians chapter 3, Paul reminds us that Jesus will transform our lowly bodies so that they'll be like his glorious body. Because Jesus rose from the grave, everyone who trusts in him has the promise of a resurrected, glorified body and eternal life. And finally, this hope is secure. 1 Peter chapter 1, verses 3 and 4 talks about an inheritance that can never perish or spoil or fade. Everything in this world eventually fades away, but the promises of God never fail. So whatever you might be facing today, remember this. If you're a child of God, the best is yet to come.
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6: 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And so they remember times around the campfire. I felt connected. I felt loved. I felt like mom and dad were hearing really everything that I was sharing. And so when a person shares that with their spouse, now it's not just the dollars and cents of it, but now it's the emotion. 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

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From whence comes my help? 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

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You know, sometimes Christians can get the impression that fully surrendering to God means giving up every other enjoyment in life. You know, we imagine that the holiest people are the most miserable people, and that if we're really, truly devoted to God, then we can't enjoy music, food, travel, friendship, you know, many of the other good gifts that God has placed in our lives. But the Bible encourages us to receive God's gifts, everything, with thanksgiving, and enjoy them as blessings from Him. Author Ryan Bundrick compares this to a game of chess. In chess, he says, the king has supreme value, right? If the king falls, then the game is over. Every other piece on the board serves and protects the king. Whether it's the queen, the bishops, the rooks, knights, like, they all have value. But if a player is going to choose between losing the king or sacrificing another piece, the choice is obvious. Like, the king always comes first. And our lives are meant to work the same way. Like, the good things that God gives us, things that were just mentioned, relationships, careers, food, vacation, whatever, these are all valuable gifts, and we don't have to throw them away. In fact, the Bible says we can enjoy them, but again, they have to remain in their proper place. God is number one, and nothing can replace Him. He is the king. He has infinite worth. And all these other pleasures, they have value, but only God is worthy of our highest affection. And it's so important that we get that order right.

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1: Our Father, who art in heaven, hallowed be thy name. Thy kingdom come, thy will be done on earth as it is in heaven. Give us this day our daily bread, and forgive us our trespasses as we forgive those who trespass against us. And lead us not into temptation, but deliver us from evil. For thine is the kingdom, and the power, and the glory, forever and ever. Amen.
2: Hi, this is Tom Evans, and I recall back when my oldest daughter was a baby, and I recall praying, asking the Lord to bring a mentor, a father mentor, someone who had a lot of experience, someone who had seen it all as a parent. In time, I realized that I don't need to look any further than our own Heavenly Father. Let me just read this passage in 1 John chapter 3, verse 1. Behold what manner of love the Father has bestowed upon us that we should be called the sons of God. Imagine being adopted into a family and being told that you are loved beyond measure, that someone gave their life in order that you might become an adopted son or daughter of the kingdom of God. 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

0: Ezekiel chapter 38, verse 23. So I will show my greatness and my holiness and make myself known in the eyes of many nations. Then they will know that I am the Lord.
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And thanks for joining us today on Family Radio. So in Genesis 2:18, when Adam was alone in the Garden of Eden, you'll remember that God says, "I will make him a helper suitable for him." Now, we know that Adam was called by God to take care of Eden, to have dominion over it, to rule over the creatures and all that. But the work was a bit too much for him, too much for one man. Couldn't tend this massive garden alone. He needed help. And that's why God created Eve as a helper. Now, when we hear that word helper, our ears tend to think that Eve was subservient to Adam, kind of like his assistant or an employee on the payroll, maybe even a lesser person than Adam. But that's not what the word helper means here at all. The Hebrew word ezer is used some 21 times in the Old Testament, and most often it refers to God himself. The psalmist even says, "The Lord is my helper." And, you know, obviously that doesn't mean in any way that God is beneath us. It means that he comes alongside us to support and strengthen us, to help accomplish what we can never do on our own. And so when God made Eve a helper for Adam, he wasn't just creating, you know, a sidekick. He was giving him a partner. Yes, she had a different role, other responsibilities from Adam, but their purpose was exactly the same. They were both achieving the same goal together. And I think that's a beautiful picture of how God designed all relationships to work. We're not living one over the other, stepping on each other's toes, but side by side, each bringing something vital to the table. And that's how we're called to live with God. We do our part, and God acts as our helper. It's like he's saying, "I'm with you, I'm helping you, empowering you to do what you can never do alone." And so there's great comfort in knowing that the same God who formed Eve as Adam's helper is also our helper today.

0: And thanks so much for listening to Family Radio today. You know, there is something special about sitting down with a friend and sharing a meal together. It's one of the simplest and most meaningful expressions of friendship and companionship. You know, actually, the word companion comes from two Latin words, cum, meaning with, and panis, meaning bread. So a companion is literally someone with whom you share bread. It's also why the Lord's Supper is so significant. As we gather around the table of Christ and share bread together, we're reminded that we share in his life and we belong to one another as his people. So it's all part of the joy of life with God, and we can share that together with Christ.
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2: Even in his benevolence, God will never negotiate his own holiness, and he will still punish the wicked. 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A just judge in this circumstance would impose a just penalty even on his own son, despite his personal concern, despite his personal love for that son. He will sentence his son to prison. He may do it with tears, but nevertheless, because of his commitment to righteousness and to justice, the judge will do the right thing.
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4: 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And so they remember times around the campfire. I felt connected. I felt loved. I felt like mom and dad were hearing really everything that I was sharing. And so when a person shares that with their spouse, now it's not just the dollars and cents of it, but now it's the emotion. It's the heart of it.
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2: We know that what the pagan does, according to Romans 1, is that the first lie that he embraces is the denial of the eternal power and deity of God. And then his mind becomes darkened. And the more brilliant he is, the further away he moves from that first awareness of God that he gets in nature.
5: So how do we break through that barrier of denial? Thank you for joining us today for Renewing Your Mind. This week, we are in R.C. Sproul's series, Defending Your Faith. It is a comprehensive look at apologetics. More and more in our culture, we find people who flatly deny the existence of God. So, can a rational case be made to counter their denial? Let's find out in this message titled, The Case for God.
2: In our last session, we looked briefly at the watershed moment in the history of theoretical thought when Immanuel Kant penned his Critique of Pure Reason, giving a comprehensive critique of the traditional arguments for the existence of God. And after that Kantian critique and the disintegration of the classical synthesis, the question that the church was left to face is, well, how do we now approach apologetics? How can we legitimately make a case for God without falling into the trap of problems posed by Kant? And frankly, there were several different approaches to this, One of the main ones was what I've already defined as fideism, where people try to just leap over the ditch or jump over the wall or go around it, dig under it, through faith, saying, oh, we can't argue convincingly for the existence of God. This is something that you just have to take on faith. And that's the way not only many theologians have gone, but also many Christians have said to people when they raise objections to their personal faith, you know, why do you believe what you believe? And they say, well, you just have to take it by faith. And some even go so far as to say, you have to take a leap of faith into the darkness and hope that there's somebody out there that will catch you. And that reminds me of one of my favorite illustrations that I used to hear from Jim Boyce, where he told the story of the mountain climber who was high up on the wall of the mountain, a couple of thousand feet from the canyon floor, when all of a sudden his rope broke and he started to fall, and he reached out and grabbed a hold of a tiny little branch that was growing out of the rocks. And he was holding on with all of his might with one hand suspended 2,000 feet above the ground, and he could feel that the branch was coming loose from the side of the rock face, and he lifted his eyes to heaven and cried out, is there anyone up there who can help me? And suddenly there was this deep voice coming out of the clouds saying, I can help you. Trust me. Let go of the branch and have faith. It says, and the mountain climber looked up at the clouds, and he looked down in the canyon floor and looked back up the clouds and said, is there anybody else up there that can help me? That's part of the problem of just going on blind faith. And even though the term faith has a highly valued meaning to biblical Christianity, there is a difference between that faith and credulity and foolishness. But again, people are saying that the way of the Christian world is the way of faith, not the way of reason. The ancient church father Tertullian raised the question rhetorically, what does Jerusalem have to do with Athens? And he said, I believe Christianity because it's absurd. Well, if he means absurd from the world's perspective, that's one thing. But if he means really objectively absurd, then that would be a serious slander against the character of God and against the Holy Spirit, who is the Spirit of truth. Others take the position that the way to reconstruct theism is through appeals to history. I have many friends who are apologists who take this route, acknowledging that arguments from the field of history can never give you absolute proof, but only a high degree of probability based upon empirical investigation, but that high degree of probability gives you what's called moral certainty. My friend John Warwick Montgomery, for example, prefers this way of arguing from history, and particularly from the historical Jesus back to the existence of God, and saying that the arguments from biblical history may not give you formal certainty, such as is found in logical deduction, but certainly is evidential to such a degree that it leaves the person without any moral escape hatch. Now, we say in the courtroom today, when people are charged with serious crimes, that the burden of proof is on the prosecution, and they must prove that the person is guilty beyond a reasonable doubt. And so those who were called evidentialists, who argue from history, try to show that the evidence of history so communicates and proves the existence of God that it is beyond a reasonable doubt, and the evidence is so overwhelming and astronomical in its probability that only a fool would deny what it clearly manifests.
6: The problem I have with that is that I think there's a better way, and that even if we have an overwhelming probability, the sinner still has that tiny little escape hatch where they can say, well, you didn't prove it beyond a shadow of a doubt. Maybe it's not reasonable for me to doubt it, but you haven't proven your case conclusively. And also, there was a philosopher by the name of Lessing who, in a similar fashion to Immanuel Kant's critique of the traditional arguments, posed the metaphor of the great ditch that divides this world from the world of God. And he said that the contingent things of events in history can never yield the proof of eternal things. That was his argument that was very similar, as I said, to Kant. But again, this who, in a similar fashion to Immanuel Kant's critique of the traditional arguments, posed the metaphor of the great ditch that divides this world from the world of God. And he said that the contingent things of events in history can never yield the proof of

clarify that that's not where I'm coming from, that I've given up on it and just let people call me an evidentialist, and because I know what they mean by it. They think there are only two kinds of apologists, presuppositionalists or evidentialists, where there's really more than that. And I would fall into the school of thought that is called the classical school of apologetics. And the difference between the classical school and the evidential school is this. The evidentialists argue that the evidence drawn from history and elsewhere give you a high degree of probability for the existence of God, where the classicist argues that proof for the existence of God is conclusive, that it is in fact compelling, that it is actual proof, and leaves people without any excuse whatsoever. Now, that's a very burdensome thing to claim, that you can prove the existence of God absolutely, because if you fail to do it, then you have mud all over your face for having made the audacious claim that your proof is compelling. But I do think that classical apologetics achieves that goal of compelling proof. But before we get to the classical view, let me mention another approach to apologetics, which has become the overwhelming majority report within Reformed theology. And that is the view of apologetics known as presuppositional apologetics. There's more than one variety of it. There's axiomatic presuppositionalism that was championed by Gordon Clark, but the more popular view of presuppositionalism is that that was developed by Cornelius Van Til, late of Westminster Theological Seminary in Philadelphia, where he labored for several decades, and who has published much in this field, and who was indeed a genuine giant and titan of the Christian faith. The book that I co-authored with John Gerstner and Lindsay, we entitled Classical Apologetics, includes in one-third of that book a comprehensive critique of presuppositionalism. So because of that book that Art Lindsley and John Gerstner and I authored, we have become engaged in ongoing dialogue within the Reformed camp with respect to what is the preferred approach to doing apologetics. And Dr. Van Til, having written in the English language, which was not his native tongue, he was a native of Holland, sometimes writes in a style that is somewhat difficult to follow. And because of that, not only do his critics differ among themselves as to what he was actually saying, but also some of his most noteworthy students differ in how they interpret him. Some of his students interpret Van Til as a fideist, whereas I think his most able interpreter, the late Gregory Bahnsen, did not see Van Til as a fideist, but saw him arguing a rational case for the existence of God. And I'm not going to get into a lot of discussion right now about presuppositionalism, only to say by way of introduction that the presuppositional approach says this, that in order to arrive at the conclusion that God exists, in order to prove the existence of God, you must start with your primary premise, your first premise, being the presupposition of the existence of God. In other words, that unless you start by presupposing the existence of God, you will never get to the conclusion of the existence of God. Now, of course, the immediate objection that is raised against that form of thinking is that that procedure of starting with the thesis that God exists and then reasoning to the conclusion that God exists involves a classic fallacy of logic called the petitio principii fallacy, or the fallacy of circular reasoning. And the fallacy of circular reasoning occurs when

0: the conclusion appears already in one of your premises. See, that the conclusion is already assumed up here. And so this is a faulty form of reasoning which invalidates an argument. And that's been the chief objection raised against presuppositional apologetics. However, the defense that Dr. Van Til gave to that, because he was certainly aware that that charge would be made against this approach, he defended it by saying that all reasoning moves in a circular fashion, insofar as its starting point, its middle ground, and its conclusions are all involved with each other. Which is to say, if you start with a rational premise and you reason consistently in a rational way, your conclusion will be of a rational sort. And so with that kind of definition, Dr. Van Til justifies his use of circular reasoning, saying that it's no different from anybody else because all reasoning is circular in that sense. Well, those of us who don't adopt this approach to apologetics find in the justification for circular reasoning the commission of a second fallacy that is as deadly as the first one. The first fallacy is the fallacy of circular reasoning, which in classic categories of logic invalidates an argument. The justification for using circular reasoning involves the second fallacy, which is the fallacy of equivocation, where a term changes its meaning in the middle of the argument. When he justifies circular reasoning by saying that all reasoning is circular in the sense that its starting point and its conclusion are of the similar sort, that's not what is meant by circular reasoning. We've all understood that a rational argument, if it's going to be rational, must be consistently rational throughout. And why call that a circle when in fact it's linear? You begin with a rational premise, you use another rational premise, and you move and advance to a conclusion that is of a rational sort without running around in a circle. Now, granted, there is a presupposition in rational argument, the presupposition of reason, the presupposition of the law of non-contradiction, the presupposition of causality, and the other presuppositions that I've been setting before you in this class, including the basic reliability of sense perception and the analogical use of language. Now, those who defend Dr. Van Til here, like Greg Bahnsen, are saying really what Van Til is getting at here is something a little deeper than a superficial exercise in circular reasoning. What he's saying is that if you want to assume rationality, to even assume rationality involves you out of necessity of presupposing the existence of God. Because without God, there is no foundation for rationality. There's no foundation for trusting the law of causality. There's no foundation for trusting the basic reliability of sense perception. And so even though you don't admit it, when you advocate reason, you are already assuming the ground of that reason, which is God himself. So let's just be open and above board and say, anybody who presupposes rationality is therefore presupposing the existence of God, and they're simply disguising that. And so I feel the weight of that because we certainly agree as classicists that it is true that if rationality is to be meaningful, and if these presuppositions of epistemology that I'm talking about are sound, then they scream for the existence of God. But that's exactly what classical apologetics is trying to prove, that if you want to be rational, you've got to affirm the existence of God, because the very reason that you're presupposing demands the existence of God. But we have to show people that, and we don't think it's a good strategy just to muddle the argument by saying, well, you have to start with the existence of God in your premise, in your argument, in order to approve it. Because then the other guy says, well, I'm going to start without the premise of God, and I'm going to end up in meaninglessness. Okay? And now what you have is a tie. And as they say, that's like kissing your sister, and we're not interested in that kind of experience. So the biggest objection that I have, frankly, besides these logical errors to presuppositionalism, is that nobody starts with God except God. You can't start in your mind with God, the knowledge of God, unless you're God. Where we say you start is with self-consciousness. And from self-consciousness, you move to the existence of God. You don't start with God consciousness and move to the existence of the self. By necessity, human beings thinking with human minds must start with where they are, with their brain. Now, the objection that comes to that is that we are capitulating to secular pagan ideas of thought. I remember debating this point with one of the advocates of presuppositionalism in a public meeting almost 30 years ago, where this particular professor was very exercised when I said that you have to start with self-consciousness. And he said that that's unbiblical because that what I'm doing is assuming the autonomy of the self rather than the sovereignty of God, and that this is exactly what Adam and Eve did in the Garden of Eden when they rebelled against God, and that it is a sinful, fallen, corrupt way to start reasoning by beginning with the self rather than with God. And I said to him, I would certainly agree that if my first supposition, my primary premise in reasoning was the autonomy of myself, that I would be guilty of everything you say, that I would be indeed already embracing paganism, and I could only end up if I were indeed consistent with the deification of the self and the rejection of God. But I said, we don't start with the autonomy of the self, but simply the consciousness of the self. And I reminded my friend that Augustine himself said that with self-consciousness always comes immediately an awareness of finitude. That the moment that you're aware of yourself as a self, you know you're not God. And that's what Calvin argued at the same time. And I'm saying that the idea of autonomy, where you're a law unto yourself, is not contained in the idea of self-consciousness. If it were, it would indeed be sinful to start at that point. But what we're saying is that the beginning with self-consciousness is a given to creatureliness. It's the only place any self can start with their thinking. You cannot start in your mind with his thought, or with my thought, or with God's thought. The only thing you start with is your own self-awareness, and from there you move because you are a self, and you will soon discover that you are not autonomous at all. And that's what we're saying, that if you begin with self-consciousness and you reason correctly, so far from ending in autonomy, you will in fact end by necessarily affirming the existence of God. Well, again, that's just a very brief overview, because this dialogue goes on and on and on, and we've had several discussions among ourselves, and this is an intramural debate among Reformed thinkers who, apart from this approach to apologetics, agree on basically all the doctrines of the Reformed faith, but disagree on what is the proper way to proceed strategically and theologically in our defense of God. The fear among presuppositionalists is that in arguing rationally and empirically that we give too much away to the pagan world. And of course, the fear of the classicists for the presuppositionists is they give too much away. They give the pagan an excuse for not believing in the existence of God, because the pagan can see that their approach violates principles of rationality. But one thing we all agree on is that the construction of the existence of God is certainly the most important single premise in the building of a person's life and worldview. And that we know that what the pagan does, according to Romans 1, is that the first lie that he embraces is the denial of the eternal power and deity of God. And then his mind becomes darkened. And the more brilliant he is, the further away he moves from that first awareness of God that he gets in nature. And so we all agree in the supreme importance of establishing early on in our apologetic the existence of God. That's the first thing that has to be established. We agree that God is first in the order of being, obviously. But the disagreement is what comes first in the process of knowing. We say God is first in the order of being, but not first in the order of knowing.
1: 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I'm glad you've joined us today for this Thursday edition of Renewing Your Mind. 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And when you think about it, only one of them is logically compelling. Discover why. 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

Isaiah 41, verse 10. Fear not, for I am with you. Be not dismayed, for I am your God. I will strengthen you. I will help you. I will uphold you with my righteous right hand.

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1: Welcome to Bible Q&A with John MacArthur. John's the author of the MacArthur New Testament Commentary Series. Well, as you gather with friends and family this Christmas season, you'll probably read the Nativity account from the Gospel of Matthew or Luke. In doing so, many folks will skip the genealogies of Jesus. They're long, may seem unimportant. Let's address that for a moment, John. Why did the Holy Spirit include such detailed genealogies in the account of Christ's birth?
2: Absolutely critical to put the genealogies in Matthew and Luke, Denny, because it must be verifiable that Jesus comes through the line of David. The promise came in 2 Samuel 7 from God to David that the Messiah who would reign on the eternal throne would be a son of his. Why two genealogies? One of them is Joseph's genealogy, and the other is Mary's genealogy. And perhaps most people don't even realize that both of them were in the line of David. That's right. In the case of Joseph, he flows right from the very beginning down through Abraham all the way to his father. From the line of Mary, it goes back from her all the way back to David. But in both cases, they were in the Davidic line, so that both his father and his mother, his father simply an earthly symbol of father, since he had no part in the birth of the Lord Jesus Christ, but Mary, his true physical mother in the wonderful reality of the virgin birth, both belong in David's line. No person in the ministry of Jesus ever questioned his lineage.
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4: 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Reading from Psalm 33, verses 1 through 5. Rejoice in the Lord, O ye righteous. For praise is comely for the upright. Praise the Lord with harp. Sing unto him with psaltery and an instrument of 10 strings. Sing unto him a new song. Play skillfully with a loud noise, for the word of the Lord is right, and all his works are done in truth. He loveth righteousness and judgment. The earth is full of the goodness of the Lord. Reading from Psalm 33, verses 1 through 5.
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0: Jesus performed multiple signs and miracles to substantiate his identity, his purpose, and his power. Many of his listeners were convinced, but religious leaders only became angrier and more frustrated. What about you? What do you believe? Today on Truth for Life, Alistair Begg reviews the evidence and the responses.
1: I invite you to turn to the 12th chapter of the Gospel of John and to follow along as I read just a brief section from verse 20 to verse 26. John chapter 12 and verse 20. Now, among those who went up to worship at the feast were some Greeks. So these came to Philip, who was from Bethsaida in Galilee, and asked him, "Sir, we wish to see Jesus." Philip went and told Andrew. Andrew and Philip went and told Jesus. And Jesus answered them, "The hour has come for the Son of Man to be glorified. Truly, truly, I say to you, unless a grain of wheat falls into the earth and dies, it remains alone. But if it dies, it bears much fruit. Whoever loves his life loses it, and whoever hates his life in this world will keep it for eternal life. If anyone serves me, he must follow me, and where I am, there will my servant be also. If anyone serves me, the Father will honor him." Amen. We thank you, Father, that you have left to us your word, that when your word is proclaimed, your voice is heard, that you are the God who speaks in such a way that even the dead, hearing your voice, may come to life. Accomplish, Lord, your purposes in our study this morning and this evening, we ask, for Jesus' sake. Amen. Well, you would have picked out our truly, truly there in verse 24. For those of you who are visiting, we started some time ago, I think, and we have been working our way through the Gospel of John considering these. Verse 24, "Truly, truly, I say to you, unless a grain of wheat falls into the earth and dies, it remains alone, but if it dies, it bears much fruit." And what Jesus is making clear here in this illustration is that his death is the basis, is the source of spiritual life to the world. That by his death, he brings life to the world. Now, in coming to each of these texts, we have been fairly repetitive in saying to one another, it is very important that we understand each of these in light of the wider perspective of the entirety of the Gospel of John. And we know that the stated purpose of John in writing this gospel is not an academic purpose, but it is an evangelistic purpose. And we know that from what he says in the 31st verse of chapter 20, quotes, "Jesus did many other miraculous signs in the presence of his disciples, which are not recorded in this book. But these are written that you might believe that Jesus is the Christ, the Son of God, and that by believing you may have life in his name." Now, each of the gospel writers, the synoptic writers, Matthew, Mark, and Luke, and John, have an express purpose in the way in which they unfold the material. And what John has provided for us is a highly concentrated perspective on the work of Jesus. And he has marshaled, if you like, under the direction of the Holy Spirit, the material that he provides for us in such a way that he presents these signs. Not every sign, but approximately seven of these signs. He presents them, if you like, as evidence concerning the identity of Jesus, the purpose of Jesus, and the power of Jesus. These signs, this evidence, is to provide a basis for the response of faith, and the response of faith is then, in turn, to be seen by discovering life in his name. And so it's important that we keep this in mind, not only as we're listening to the Bible being taught, but as we're sharing the Bible with others, as we're telling other people, as I hope we are when we have occasion to meet them, about Jesus. Because I find that people are very, very quick to say, often in rebuttal, that they're not prepared to take a leap into the dark. They understand perhaps the forcefulness or the enthusiasm that we may share with them, but we're not going to take a leap into the dark. And part of the privilege that is entrusted to us is to say, no, nobody wants you to take a leap into the dark. In fact, what the Bible is asking us to do is to step out of the darkness and into the light of life. Jesus says, I am the light of the world. He that follows me will not walk in darkness. So it's not leaping into the dark, it is stepping out of the dark into the embrace of Jesus. Now, what we've also said is that we need to consider each of these statements, not only within the framework of John's express purpose for his gospel, but also in light of the setting, the place in which we find it. It's important for us perhaps also to recognize, and you'll see this just by reading yourself, that this chapter, this 12th chapter of John, contains for us the last words and acts of Jesus that are conveyed in the public arena. This is John's final recording of what Jesus was doing and saying out, if you like, in the thoroughfares of life. When you turn from 12 into 13, then you find that he is now with his disciples. You then have the upper room discourse where he is preparing his disciples for the fact that I'm going away, don't let your hearts be troubled, I'm going away, and so on. And then he prays in chapter 17, and then in chapter 18, we then come to the events of the Passion. Now, given that it is Jesus' closing public statements, if you like, as recorded by John, I think it's worth just noticing in verse 44 that Jesus is crying out to the world that he has come to. And what does he cry out in verse 44? Whoever believes in me, he says, believes not in me, but in him who sent me. And whoever sees me, sees him who sent me. I've come into the world as light, so that whoever believes in me may not remain in darkness. So that what Jesus has come to do, as he steps out into the thoroughfare of life, as he approaches the closing stages of this, no surprise, he is still saying the same thing. And sometimes when you say that we as pastors keep saying the same thing over and over again, there is good precedent for that, because that's exactly what Jesus is doing. Now, I gathered my thoughts. I sat for a long time staring. I usually do. But I finally wrote down four words to help me. If they help you, then that's fine. If not, it just gives me a framework. First word is frustration. The second word is investigation. The third word is explanation. And the fourth word is application. But you don't need to worry about anything other than frustration. Not that you're going to be frustrated by this, although there is a possibility that you will be. Because what I found myself doing was going back through the Gospel of John to understand just why it is that here in chapter 12, you will find that the crowd is going out to meet Jesus. This is verse 18. This, incidentally, is why it's important for you to have your Bible. The reason why the crowd went out to meet him was that they heard he had done this sign. That is the sign of the raising of Lazarus, an unmistakable sign. And so the Pharisees said to one another, this is going nowhere. You see that you are gaining nothing. Look, the whole world has gone after him. We've been trying to shut this down for ages, and look at where we are. The world, the voice of the evil one, from the very beginning, seeking to disband that which God has put in place. Now, it's something of a paper chase, and I invite you to follow my little chase under the heading of frustration on the part of the Jews. Remember, he came to his own. His own did not receive him. Not only did they not receive him, but they opposed him. And they were actually filled with animosity towards him. Now, for example, in chapter 5, if you remember, we studied in part the healing of the invalid at the pool. That's chapter 5. The reaction to that on the part of the religious establishment was not solid. Verse 10 of chapter 5, now that day when the man was healed was the Sabbath. So the Jews said to the man who had been healed, we rejoice with you that after being an invalid for 38 years, you are now up and about. Now, if you don't have a Bible, you don't know whether they said that or not. If you have a Bible, you know they never said anything of the kind. They said, it is the Sabbath, and it's not lawful for you to take up your bed. In verse 16, the man, of course, had gone away and told the people what was going on. Verse 16, and this is why the Jews were persecuting Jesus, because he was doing these things on the Sabbath. And he says to them, well, you should just know that my Father works on the Sabbath. He makes the wind blow. He makes the sun rise. He puts the moon in its place. The oceans are under his control. And I, too, am working. Well, that frustrated them even further. Verse 18, this was why the Jews were seeking all the more to kill him. Because not only was he breaking the Sabbath, but he was even calling God his own Father, making himself equal with God. I remember what John's purpose is. I've provided these things in order that you might believe that Jesus is the Christ, and that by believing you might have life in his name. And they hear this, and they say, no, we want nothing to do with that at all. We can move from 5 into chapter 7, where we have the record of Jesus at the Feast of the Booths. And on that occasion, we're told by John, there was a tremendous amount of muttering that was going on there in verse 12. And there was much muttering about Jesus among the people. While some said he's a good man, others said, no, he's leading the people astray. Yet, for fear of the Jews, no one spoke openly of him. And in fact, what they were seeking to do was arrest him. You can see that in verse 30. So they were seeking to arrest him, but no one laid a hand on him because his hour had not yet come. We'll come back to that later. Yet many of the people believed in him. They said, when the Christ appears, will he do more signs than this man has done? And the Pharisees heard the crowd muttering these things about him, and the chief priests and the Pharisees sent officers to arrest him. As you read on in the chapter, you find that there was a division among the people. When they heard these words, some of the people said, verse 40, this really is the prophet. Others said, this is the Christ. Some said, is the Christ to come from Galilee? It's interesting. It's the kind of thing you would have in a conversation, perhaps as you're sitting waiting for an aeroplane and somebody starts the conversation and they say the very same thing. Well, you know, I've given some thought to Jesus. I'm from a Muslim background. I actually believe that he was a prophet. And somebody says, well, he wasn't simply a prophet. He was actually the Messiah of God. Oh, says my Muslim friend, but I don't believe that. And then we have to say, well, who's right here? Is he simply a prophet, or is he the actual incarnate Son of God? This is the Christ. But some said, is the Christ to come from Galilee? And then they have a big interchange about that. It's quite wonderful, actually. And then in verse 45, then the officers then came to the chief priests, who said to him, why did you not bring him? Because remember, they sent the officers to get Jesus. We don't have to close him down. And the officers come back. And they don't have Jesus. Why didn't you bring Jesus? Well, they said, nobody ever spoke like this man. And the Pharisees said, oh no, you're not telling me that you've swallowed this now as well. You guys, you're the officers. You're supposed to be taking care of this. Have you been deceived by him? Isn't that what some of our unbelieving friends say? You've just been deceived. You've swallowed a bill of goods. Have been deceived? Have any of the authorities of the Pharisees believed in him? What they're saying is this, you don't see any of us believing in Jesus. But the crowd the ignorant crowds, the people that don't know the law, they're accursed. What a level of frustration, you see, when an individual wrestling with who Jesus is and what he's done decides again and again to have nothing to do with him. That might be where you are today. I don't know. Chapter 8, I told you it's a paper chase. Chapter 8 and verse 39. Jesus has told them that the truth is going to set you free. And you can read that on your own for homework. Eventually, it hits the point in verse 58. Jesus said to them, "Truly, truly, I say to you, before Abraham was, I am." Well, that did it. That was clarity, wasn't it? And that pushes them over the edge. And so they picked up stones to throw at him. But Jesus hid himself and went out of the temple. How amazingly frustrating. Chapter 9 is fantastic, isn't it? You remember the man born blind. What a predicament this is for them, because the man can see, and they can see that the man can see. But they don't want to believe why it is that the man can see. The person says, you know, in fact, thinking of Wesley. Wesley was a vicar who had a problem with booze and a horrible bad temper while he was a vicar, because he was an unconverted minister. It was only when his heart was strangely warmed and he discovered the reality of who Jesus is that he discovered abstinence, as it turns out, and he began to get his temper by the power of the Holy Spirit under his control. But when he and his brother came to their mother and said, "We just actually have discovered who Jesus is," their mother said, "Oh, no, no, you've known who Jesus is for a long time. You're a minister, for goodness sake." They were unconverted ministers, offering the bread of life to people, having never eaten the bread themselves. And these individuals, who are the ones who should be declaring the work of the prophets and the fulfillment of their purposes, they are dumbfounded by the fact that this man who was born blind can now see. And once again, notice how gracious they are to him. Verse 32, "Never since the world began has it been heard that anyone opened the eyes of a man born blind. If this man were not from God, he could do nothing." This is the blind man speaking. "They answered him, 'You were born in utter sin, and you're going to teach us?' And they threw him out on the street." In chapter 10, you will remember, in response to the fact that Jesus declares himself to be the good shepherd, once again, instead of deciding to follow him, verse 31, they picked up stones again to stone him. And Jesus appeals to them. Logic. The Jews said to him, "It is not for a good work that we're going to stone you, but for blasphemy, because you, being a man, make yourself God." And Jesus actually points out to them, "If I'm not doing the works of my Father, then do not believe me. But if I do them, even though you do not believe me, believe the signs, believe the works, that you may know and understand that the Father is in me and I am in the Father." And again, they sought to arrest him. You see, the Jews who are opposing him are right to conclude that Jesus is claiming deity. That's their problem. They realize that he's actually declaring himself to be the Messiah. And they're right to recognize that claim. What they're wrong about is then assigning to him blasphemy. Because the irony actually is, they are the true blasphemers. They are within touching distance of the Messiah. They are the ones who have been present to see his miracles, to hear his words. And he is speaking clearly to them. He's compelling, if you like, them to think logically about things. Forget this idea that the way you become a Christian is you disengage your brain and put it under the seat and try and feel your way into something. No, not for a moment. And so we're told that he escaped. And he escaped from their hands, verse 39. He didn't escape to avoid pain, but he escaped to fulfill his purpose. Which brings us to chapter 11. Chapter 11, what a shame that there is no truly, truly in chapter 11. This is such a disappointment to me because I wanted to do chapter 11. But you know what has happened. And you know that in the interchange that takes place between Jesus and Martha and Mary, the striking question that falls right in the middle of it all, and it is a question for the ages, isn't it? Where Jesus, having said, I am the resurrection and the life, whoever believes in me, even though he die, yet shall he live, and to everyone who lives and believes in me shall never die. And then here's the question, do you believe this? Do you believe this? He's not asking, do you believe in religion? He's not asking anything other than, do you believe this? Coming to a belief, which in John's terminology involves personally committing oneself to Jesus as Son of God, Savior, Lord, Lamb of God, and King.
0: You're listening to Alistair Begg on Truth for Life. We'll hear more about Christ's deity tomorrow. As Alistair pointed out today, becoming a follower of Jesus isn't a blind leap of faith. The Bible challenges us to use our brains and to think it through. That's why our mission at Truth for Life is to teach the Bible with clarity and relevance. Our prayer is that God's Spirit will work through Alistair's teaching so that unbelievers will become committed followers of Christ and believers will continue to grow in faith. And we are so grateful for the prayerful and financial support that comes from you. 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In fact, we recently received a letter from a listener who wrote and said, under God's guidance, I started listening while I was in prison, and even though it was my own doing to be there, God knew that imprisonment was just what I needed to take him seriously. I've been out for 10 years now, and I'm living the life God had in mind for me. I just want to say thank you for being direct and unapologetic in your teaching. I know that God used you to reach me, and I have learned now to use God's word for answers to everything. Thank you for your teaching. Thank God for his word. 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The book is our way of saying thanks for your support. This little book turns your focus to the promises of Jesus so you can find rest for your weary soul. I'm Bob Lapine. Many of Jesus' listeners were convinced of who he was, and yet others refused to believe, regardless of what they heard or saw. Why is this? Tomorrow we'll review even more of the evidence and the responses. The Bible teaching of Alistair Begg is furnished by Truth for Life, where the learning is for living.
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3: All men everywhere are at all times in a covenant relationship with God. be sure that relationship may be one that is negative. We may simply live out the liabilities of that contract. Now, as a Christian, I am a member of a covenant group, a covenant community, which we call the church. Every member of the Christian church participates in the new covenant. Just as every member in the household of Israel in the Old Testament participated in what we call the Old Covenant. So Jew and Christian alike are covenant people. But what about the rest of the world? What about all of those millions of people on this planet, this day, who are not members of the Christian church, who are not members of the Jewish community? Are they in a covenant relationship with God? Well, the answer to that question, I think, is obvious from our study of Scripture. The answer is yes. All men everywhere are at all times participants in a covenant relationship with God. You say, but wait a minute, R.C., they never joined the Christian church. They never joined the Jewish commonwealth. How can you say that? Well, I say it for this reason, that God didn't make his first covenant with Abraham or with Moses, nor is the first covenant in history the one that Jesus made with his disciples in the upper room. The first covenant that God made with mankind was made with Adam. And it is that covenant with Adam in which Adam represents the whole human race. In that covenant, the covenant of creation, God entered into a contractual relationship with man, not as Christian or man, not as Jew, but as man qua man. And so that every descendant of Adam belongs by nature to the covenant of creation. So that the conclusion is irresistible. All human beings to this day exist in a covenant relationship with their Creator. To be sure, that relationship may be one that is negative. We may simply live out the liabilities of that contract, but we cannot escape the covenant itself. We can deny it, we can violate it, we can repudiate it, we can be hostile towards it, but we cannot undo it. And so those laws that God gives to man in creation are binding upon men, whether or not they are religious, whether or not they are members of the household of Israel or of the Christian family. There is a certain corpus, a certain body of moral legislation, of law, that God gives to all men. And it is that body of law that we are concerned about under the rubric of creation covenant.
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1: This is John MacArthur with another edition of Portraits of Grace. Jesus' death on the cross was not easy, nor was it without cost. In fact, it was a horrible death. It was not calm or peaceful. Rather, torture and agony accompanied it. While he was guilty of no sin, he chose to suffer the weight of all sins just the same. He died under the curse of sins committed by others. Jesus willingly came to taste death as a man so he could free people like you and me from the bonds of death. And it was all prompted by his unbounded love for us. The Apostle John wrote, "In this is love, not that we loved God, but that he loved us and sent his Son to be the covering for our sins. He is your great substitute, whom you can thank and praise throughout time and eternity as you strive to live as a portrait of grace."
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3: And hello again, radio friends. How in the world are you? Doing all right? Yes, this is your friend Dr. Cook, and I'm speaking with you as usual from the little room at the end of the hall on the second floor of the big white house. Boy, time goes fast, doesn't it? When you're in your teens and 20s, you think, oh boy, look at that man, he's 40. How old he is. And then you get to be 30 and you look at someone else and say, look at that person. He's 50. Oh, man, old. And then you get to be 50 and you look at somebody else and you think, oh, man, how old. And then all of a sudden, you look back and say, hey, where did the time go? Walter Kallenbach, an evangelist who was greatly used of God years ago, a blind evangelist. Any of you remember him? Was asking his little daughter one day that question, a rhetorical question, really. He didn't expect the answer he got. But he'd been very busy, and the day had slipped away, and he said absentmindedly, where did all the time go? And his little daughter remarked, why, it went into the things you did, Daddy. That's a pretty good answer, isn't it? Well, you don't spend time, you invest it if you're a Christian. Have you noted that? We're not just spending time here. We're investing it in eternity, and my purpose then is to put a handle on the Word of God so that you can get hold of it for yourself. May that be true again today as we look at Romans 15:30, where Paul says, "Now I beseech you, brethren, for the Lord Jesus Christ's sake, and for the love of the Spirit, that ye strive together with me in your prayers to God for me." The rationale for praying for anybody else is not because you feel like it or not because the other person needs it primarily. According to this verse, you pray for other people because you love Jesus. Interesting, isn't it? The more you love the Lord Jesus, the more concerned you're going to be about people around you who need his help. And secondarily, you pray for other people because the love of God is shed abroad in our hearts by the Holy Ghost who is given unto us. The love of the Spirit, Paul says. Also, when you think in terms of praying for others, you realize that it's an effort. The Greek verb there, sunagonizomai, you agonize together. Literally taking the meaning across from Greek to English. You agonize together in prayer. Agonize together with me in your prayers to God for me. Intercessory prayer is battle. It's effort. It's getting under the load and lifting it. It's assuming the responsibility yourself for somebody else's need. Take, for example, what happened in the case of Moses. When God's people had sinned, they'd made golden idols, and they had sinned. And now the judgment of God was threatened to wipe them all out. God says, let me alone. I'll just destroy them all and I'll make of you a great nation. Do you remember that? Well, what happened? What happened? Moses went into the presence of God and he said, oh, he said, this people have sinned a great sin. Now, he said, if thou wilt forgive their sins. And then there's a dash in the text, as though Moses just broke down and wept for a while. And now, he said, if thou wilt forgive their sin, but if not, said he, blot me, I pray thee, out of thy book which thou hast written. Oh, this people have sinned a great sin and have made them gods of gold. Yet now, if thou wilt forgive their sin, and then the dash in the text where Moses just broke down. Finally, he gets control of himself and he says, and if not, if you're not going to forgive them, then don't forgive me either. Blot me, I pray thee, out of thy book which thou hast written. He said, I'm willing to take the responsibility, Moses said, for this whole people. Well, the Lord said to Moses, whosoever hath sinned against me, him will I blot out of my book. Therefore now go lead the people unto the place which I have spoken to thee. Behold, my angel shall go before thee. God heard his prayer. Moses, striving in prayer, with his great heart breaking for the weight of the woe of a whole nation's sin. Over in Romans, you find Paul saying, brethren, this is Romans 10:1, brethren, my heart's desire and prayer to God for Israel is that they might be saved. For I bear them record that they have a zeal of God, but not according to knowledge. He said previously in chapter 9, I say the truth in Christ, I lie not, my conscience also bearing me witness in the Holy Ghost that I have great heaviness and continual sorrow in my heart. Now listen to this. I could wish that myself were accursed from Christ for the sake of my brethren, my kinsmen, according to the flesh, who are Israelites. My prayer to God is that they might be saved. This is what we're talking about. Not just a simple little God bless the missionaries prayer, or Lord bless the pastor, or Lord bless Joe Doakes. That's a good enough prayer. And God understands, I suppose, what we mean by the word bless, even though we haven't defined it. But it's something else again to pray in terms of getting under the responsibility. Intercessory prayer gets under the load and helps to bear it yourself. Do you see the difference? Strive together with me, he said, in your prayers to God for me. Now, how do you do this? Number one, develop a healthy prayer life yourself.

His will. The second thing is to learn to base your praying on the promises of God, not on your feelings. My good friend Eric Hutchings, who is a great evangelist and Bible teacher, used principally in the British Isles, although he ministers in Australia, South Africa, and over here in the States and on the continent as well. But he had gone to Korea for a series of meetings and for some very large rallies that were held there. One of the experiences that he had, he told me, was to be completely shaken by the power and tenacity of the praying of these people there in Korea. He said that normally at 5 in the morning, the churches and other places of worship are filled with people at an early prayer meeting. They pray at 5 in the morning, and the churches are filled with people praying for unsaved loved ones, praying for their country, praying for their own needs, whatever. He said that one day he got up especially early, and he arrived at the place of prayer at 4 in the morning. It was still dark, and yet he saw as he entered the place that it was full of people. He approached one person and said through an interpreter, "Why are you here so early?" And he noticed then that people all around this one to whom he was speaking had their Bibles open. And the person to whom he addressed the question looked up smiling and said in Korean, "Oh, I'm here early so that I can get Bible promises to fling up to the throne of grace, as so that we can pray on the basis of God's blessed promises." Ah, the secret of their prevailing prayer was not how they felt, not their needs, not the guns of the enemy just a few miles away. Not these things, but the basis of their praying and the secret of the power and tenacity and effectiveness of it was the word of God. Faith cometh by hearing, and hearing by the word of God. Find a promise in God's word and stand upon it, and plead the merits of God's word when you pray. You'll find that your faith reaches out with much more effectiveness, and you're able then to follow the ABCs of prayer: ask, believe, and claim. Our Lord Jesus said, "Whatsoever things ye desire when you pray, believe that ye receive them, and ye shall have them." Ask, believe, and claim. And the believe part is not just some kind of self-hypnosis that kids yourself into thinking that something will happen. The believe part of that triad is believing God's promise. God is the one who speaks and things come into existence, who treats nothing as though it were something. God's word brings into existence facts and reality. Have you noticed that? He spake and it was so. God's word brings facts into reality. And so you take the promises of God and you pray on those bases, and your praying then becomes effectual. We're talking about intercessory prayer. First, a clear conscience, a right relationship, a happy heart with God. You feel comfortable with God yourself. Second, the base of your praying, the promises of God. Faith cometh by hearing, and hearing by the word of God. Now what else? Well, you need some information, it seems to me, about the person or work or group or situation about which you're praying. Pray on the facts, not on your surmise or imagination of the facts. Pray about the facts. I listened to a missionary who was evacuated from a war area during the early days of World War II. He had been down in the South Pacific somewhere and was now being evacuated from the area along with other nationals aboard a slow lumbering freighter. The boat was following a zigzag course out there in the backside of nowhere, trying to be unobserved, so that its location could not always be pinpointed. And at that point, one day they saw the thin spume of spray that betokened the periscope of a submarine observing them. "Now," said my friend, "I thought I had learned to pray before. But as we saw that periscope going along, following us silently, knowing that underneath
the surface, there was a submarine capable.

0: capable of sending our boat and us to the bottom of the ocean. He said, I learned to pray pretty specifically. He said, we prayed all around that submarine. We prayed, Lord, jam his rudders. Lord, stop his engines. Lord, stop up his torpedo tubes. Lord, change his mind. Lord, work on the crew and change their attitude. He said, we prayed all over that submarine. Well, there's the difference. A sense of praying on the basis of the facts is very important. Dear Father, today, make us real prayers. Help us to learn the secret of intercessory prayer. In Jesus' name, amen. Till I meet you once again by way of radio, walk with the King today and be a blessing.
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4: Well, life in this fallen world is complex. 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I find the best ones and put them to longtime pastor and author John Piper. And together we open our Bibles for answers. I'm your host, Tony Ranke, with today's question. Life is busy. So busy, does it feel like God sometimes fades into the background of your days? Today on Ask Pastor John, Pastor John sounds a wake-up call against a silent killer. This question from a 19-year-old college student. Hello, Pastor John. And thank you for Ask Pastor John, which I listen to every week and love it. Wonderful. I write because Zephaniah 1:12 has been weighing on my heart. It says this, at that time I will search Jerusalem with lamps, and I will punish the men who are complacent, those who say in their hearts, the Lord will not do good, nor will he do ill, end quote. Obviously, a strong warning against complacency, one I want to fully grasp and apply to my life, especially in terms of my goals and aspirations. As a very busy college student, it's easy to get caught up in focusing on my own plans, sometimes feeling like God isn't actively involved in the day-to-day of my life. Is that the warning here? If so, how can I avoid becoming complacent in my faith and ambitions, especially when it feels like things are just going along without much change or excitement? What does this verse teach about living with purpose and faith, trusting that God is at work in everything, even when it seems quiet?
5: Here's the key thing that our young friend says. She says, as a college student, it's easy to get caught up in focusing on my own plans. And here's the key part. Sometimes feeling like God isn't actively involved in the day-to-day of my life. Is that the warning here? Well, the answer is yes, a resounding yes. That's the warning. And not just for college students. Oh, my goodness. I'm learning how to be an old man, right? I've been studying this for a few years.
4: Yeah.
5: And oh, goodness, if complacency can threaten the life of a 19-year-old, how can it threaten the life of a 79-year-old, right? I've earned it, right?
4: Yes.
5: That's what the retirement is, complacency. Well, no, that's not the way it's supposed to be. God is not supposed to disappear into the background as we get consumed in the routines of this world. He's not supposed to fade from our consciousness as we move through the ordinary exercises of life, daily reality. And that's not just a problem for students. It's a problem with human beings of all ages. It's been a problem since the days of Zephaniah and the days of Jesus and Paul and Peter and Hebrews, all of whom address this dreadful reality, this dreadful threat of complacency. So here's the verse she was referring to. At that time, I will search Jerusalem with lamps, and I will punish the men who are complacent. Those who say in their hearts, the Lord will not do good, nor will he do ill. In other words, God's not a factor anymore. He's just not a factor in our lives. He is of no consequence. Things go on without him just fine. At 19 or 79, that's the meaning of complacent. The word complacent here translates an image which the old version, King James, translated literally. It translates the picture of wine settling on the dregs. The old word was lees, settling on the lees, the dregs. So the picture, if it's a large jug of wine just poured from where the grapes are being pressed, and if the jug just sits there, day after day, inactive, unused, things just settle to the bottom, undisturbed. That's the picture. It's a picture of people in Jerusalem, totally unaware of the looming day of the Lord, virtually inactive as far as spiritual reality is concerned. They are happily embedded in the routines of this world, and God has fallen so far into the background, he is of no practical consequence at all. And what Zephaniah does is sound a clear warning to such people today and then from God. I will punish the men who are complacent. In other words, they are going to be taken off guard. They are going to wake up when it's too late and realize God is always and everywhere, not only active, but the main actor. And they have treated him with contempt as a non-factor. So many people think treating God as a non-factor is not an offense because they didn't say anything. They didn't call him names. They just ignored him as if that's not blasphemy. Amos 6:1 says the same warning, woe to those who are at ease in Zion and to those who feel secure on the mountain of Samaria. And when we turn to the New Testament, we find even more urgent warnings about complacency, especially in view of the second coming. In other words, God is not only always working in every detail of our lives, according to James 4:15, if the Lord wills, we will live and do this or that, but there will also be a sudden climactic intervention of God, we know not when, and we will suffer if we are complacent as it approaches treating God as a non-factor in our lives because we can't see him. So it is in Luke 21:34. Jesus says, watch yourselves, lest your hearts be weighed down with the dissipation and drunkenness and cares of this life, and that day come upon you suddenly like a trap. Over and over, Jesus warned of spiritual life sinking into complacency of routines, as this world chokes out the spiritual reality in us. Luke 8:7, while the word is choked by what? The cares and riches and pleasures of life. Just ordinary life, choking spiritual life to death as we fit complacently into the world. Oh, how many times does Jesus say, stay awake. Be alert. The great danger for a college student or anyone living in this fallen world is not mainly some terrible life-destroying sin, but the insidious, gradual fitting in to this world system and losing any real sense that we are exiles and sojourners whose citizenship is not of this world. And the warnings are just continuous and resounding to help us keep that from happening. And then there's Paul, Galatians 6, let us not grow weary in doing good, for in due season we will reap if we do not give up. Or 1 Thessalonians 5, while people are saying there's peace and security, then sudden destruction will come upon them and they will not escape. But you are not in darkness, brothers, for that day to surprise you like a thief. So then let us not sleep as others do. That means be spiritually indifferent. Not sleep as others do, but let us keep awake and be sober, not complacent, in other words. And then listen to these last words of Ephesians 5:15. Look carefully then how you walk, not as unwise, but as wise, making the best use of the time because the days are evil. What a clear, resounding word to students and 79-year-olds and everybody in between. Purchase the time, folks. Buy it up. Every minute is going by. You don't ever get to live it again. It's given to you as a free gift to multiply its significance for Christ and his kingdom. Don't waste your life. That's the exact opposite of complacency. Or consider Hebrews 12:12. Lift your hands. Strengthen your weak knees. Make straight your paths, the paths for your feet. Strive for the holiness without which no one will see the Lord. And then there's Peter. Blessed Apostle Peter 5:8. Be sober-minded. Be watchful. Your adversary, the devil, is prowling around like a roaring lion, seeking someone to devour. So, what should we say? The Christian life is a life lived on a restful high alert. Restful, because Christ loved us, gave himself for us, so that by faith in him our sins are forgiven and we have peace with God and the hope for eternal life and joy, and it is sure. But we're on high alert because we have a great enemy who wants to destroy our faith, make us useless in this world, diminish our capacities for the enjoyment of Christ, and ruin our effectiveness in Christ's service. When Paul said in 1 Corinthians 9:27 that he pommels his body lest he prove to be a castaway, I picture a person driving a car on an important mission for Christ and about to fall asleep at the wheel and smacking his own cheek. Have you ever done that?
4: Yeah.
5: Oh, yeah. So this is Paul. This is Paul saying, wake up, Paul. Come on, wake up. Don't sleep through the revolution. Put your left elbow out into the freezing cold window in Minnesota. Stay awake. You're on a mission. Your life counts for something. So thank God for Zephaniah's warning that God will punish the complacent who drift into treating God as a non-factor in life. He is the number one factor in every situation, all the time.
4: Yeah, preach it. The great danger for a college student or anyone living in this fallen world is not mainly some terrible life-destroying sin, but the insidious, gradual fitting into this world system and losing any real sense that we are exiles and sojourners whose citizenship is not of this world. That's a strong word, necessary word for busy college students and for all of us. Thank you, Pastor John, for that. For a lot more on this fight and why we fight it, see that section on purpose, productivity, and laziness in the APJ book on pages 85 to 94. And thank you for listening to Ask Pastor John, a podcast from Desiring God. 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
3: Hear the word. Reading from 1 Peter 1, verses 3 through 5. Blessed be the God and Father of our Lord Jesus Christ, which, according to his abundant mercy, hath begotten us again unto a lively hope by the resurrection of Jesus Christ from the dead, to an inheritance incorruptible and undefiled, and that fadeth
4: from Desiring God. 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
7: Hi, this is Tom Evans, and I recall back when my oldest daughter was a baby, and I recall praying, asking the Lord to bring a mentor, a father mentor, someone who had a lot of experience, someone who had seen it all as a parent. In time, I realized that I don't need to look any further than our own Heavenly Father. Let me just read this passage in 1 John chapter 3, verse 1. Behold what manner of love the Father has bestowed upon us that we should be called the sons of God. 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During this Father's Day season, would you consider a gift to Family Radio so that we may declare the message of the love of the Father, that we would become his sons or daughters? 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

Psalm 46, 1 through 3. God is our refuge and strength, a very present help in trouble. Therefore, we will not fear, though the earth gives way, though the mountains be moved into the heart of the sea, though its waters roar and foam, though the mountains tremble at its swelling.

Therefore, my beloved brethren, be steadfast, immovable, always abounding in the work of the Lord, knowing that your labor is not in vain in the Lord. Family Radio.

You know, Jesus performed a lot of signs and miracles, and he did so to prove that he is who he says he is, and he can do what he said that he can do, that he has the power to back up what he has said. And many were convinced. But for a lot of the religious leaders of the day, they just got angrier. Now, what about you? Do you believe? Coming up next on Truth for Life with Alistair Begg, Alistair's going to review the evidence and the responses. A message called The Hour Has Come, next, here on Family Radio.

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1: If we don't understand the holiness of God, we don't understand our sinfulness, and we don't understand how heinous it is, and we don't understand the consequences of it. 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
2: Welcome to Grace to You with John MacArthur on Family Radio. Today we're continuing John MacArthur's study called Enjoying God, with a look at the holiness of God. Now, you may be wondering, what does God's holiness have to do with enjoying Him? How will a deeper understanding of God's holiness, as John MacArthur once said, revolutionize your worship? You'll get answers to those questions in today's lesson. It may be just what you need to experience a vibrant relationship with your Heavenly Father, perhaps like never before. So now, if you're able, grab your Bible and turn to Isaiah chapter 6 and follow along as John begins the message.
1: The central thing I want you to see about God is that He is holy. Isaiah chapter 6. The king is dead. And Isaiah goes to the temple. Let's pick it up there. In the year that King Uzziah died, I saw also the Lord sitting upon a throne, high and lifted up, and His robe filled the temple. Now look at verse 2. As Isaiah sees this vision, it says, and above it, that is above the throne, stood the seraphim. Each one had six wings. With two he covered his face, with two he covered his feet, and with two he did fly. Incredible creatures. But the most incredible thing about them is not what they look like, it's what they said. It's what they cried. Verse 3. And one cried unto another. They had an antiphonal thing going. Back and forth. And they said, Holy, holy, holy is the Lord of hosts. The whole earth is full of His glory. Now let's see how Isaiah reacted in verse 4. First of all, and the posts or the pillars, or perhaps it's best, the foundations of the door moved at the voice of Him who cried, and the house was filled with smoke. Now, this is getting pretty dramatic. The place begins to shake. The whole vision is like Mount St. Helens. Everything begins to move. It's like an erupting volcano. The foundations of the place begin to shake, and fire and smoke, which could either be emanating from the altar or could be a manifestation of the fiery presence of God as at Mount Sinai. In other words, we begin to see a holy God of judgment. This is not a manifestation, particularly of God's mercy, but of His tremendous, majestic holiness. It is awful. It is fearful. It is like Sinai. It is a statement to Isaiah and his people that God is a consuming fire, and you can't toy around with God. You'll be consumed. What was Isaiah's reaction? Verse 5. What was his reaction? Did he say, hey, I have had a vision. I'm going to get myself a new wardrobe and go on the road. Well, what did he say? Now, what I want to do is analyze this thing. This needs some analysis. Got to think this through categorically. Or did he say, boy, now if you didn't think I was a true messenger of God, let me tell you now, folks, I've seen him. None of the above was his reaction. Verse 5, then said I, woe is me. That's enough, folks. If he didn't say anything else, you get the whole picture. That's not just a sign of despair, although I think there's despair in it. It's far more than that. You see, in the Old Testament, prophets gave pronouncements. They gave announcements, sometimes called oracles. And their prophetic announcements were very often preceded by the statement, thus saith the Lord. And their statements could be positive or negative. When they were positive, they'd often say, blessed. When they were negative, they would often say, what? Woe. Woe. Isaiah uses the word woe at least 10 times in his prophecy to refer to God's judgment on others. Jeremiah used it. Ezekiel used it. Nahum used it. Amos used it. Habakkuk used it. Hosea used it. Zephaniah used it. Zechariah used it. Micah used it. Jesus used it in Matthew 24. He said, woe unto you scribes and Pharisees. And the angels of judgment and revelation use it. It is a word of cursing. And here is an amazing thing. A prophet of God pronounces a curse on himself. Incredible. This is the best man in the land. This is a servant of God. But when he sees the holiness of God, he can but pronounce a curse upon his own head. He can only see his defilement, not his goodness. And then he says this, for I am undone. Nidmethi, from a root word which means in the passive to be lost or to perish or to be annihilated or to be destroyed. I am destroyed. I am devastated by the holiness of God. I'm wiped out. I'm falling apart. I'm coming loose at the seams. I'm disintegrating. Why? Because he saw God. And when he saw God, for the first time in his life, he saw Isaiah. And he knew how wretched he was. He may have been a secure fellow before this. Everybody honored him, patted him on the back. Everybody who was godly said he was the best of men, spiritual leader, voice of God, obedient saint, servant of the Lord. One glimpse of God's holiness, and the man was a wretch in his own eyes. What was the most important element of a prophet? What was the most important instrument of a prophet? His mouth, right? His mouth to speak. Look what he says. I am a man of unclean lips. You know what that means? I have a dirty mouth. Me, the prophet of God, who should open my mouth to speak of God, I've got a dirty mouth, and I dwell in the midst of a people who have dirty mouths. How do you know this? Mine eyes have seen the King, the Lord of hosts, and for the first time I see myself. I'm a dirty man, have a dirty mouth. I've seen Yahweh of hosts. Beloved, no one can stand in the presence of God without becoming profoundly and devastatingly aware of his own wretchedness, sinfulness. That's why I'm telling you, if we don't understand the holiness of God, we don't understand our sinfulness, and we don't understand how heinous it is, and we don't understand the consequences of it. To see even the smallest glimpse of God's holiness is to be devastated. Devastated. Isaiah would never be the same, never. Neither would anybody else. Let me give you some illustrations. Look at Habakkuk. Habakkuk, that wonderful prophet. If you can't find it, don't worry. Just listen. Habakkuk was second-guessing God. Oh, we do that. God, you know, I've been for a long time with this burden. And I keep telling you, God, to come down here and do something. Please, God, revive your people. Come down here, God, and do it. I don't understand this, God. You're supposed to be a God of love, a God of mercy, a God of forgiveness. Come down here, God, and do something. In chapter 2, he really kind of gets to the place where he says, I'm just gonna sit here until God gives me an answer. Come on, God. So chapter 2, verse 1, I'm going to stand on my watch. I'm going to set myself upon the tower, and I'm going to watch to see what he will say unto me and what I shall answer when I'm reproved. I know I'm going to get it, but I'm going to stick around for the answer. God, I want an answer. Verse 2, and the Lord answered me. God gave him an answer. You know what happened? When he got all done with the answer, Habakkuk was a wreck. That's right. Because God was thundering like lightning and fire in the recitation of the history of what he'd done. And you finally come down to chapter 3, verse 16. God gives him this long answer, and then you have Habakkuk praying, and then you have this. When I heard, 3:16, my belly trembled. When's the last time you trembled in the presence of God? My lips quivered at the voice. Rottenness entered into my bones, and I trembled in myself that I might rest in the day of trouble when he cometh up unto the people and he will invade them with his troops. Man, he says, when I heard the voice of God and I heard him speak, I shook from top to bottom and I longed to rest in the day of trouble. You know, it is so superficial today when you hear all these people who sort of fancy that they would love to go through the tribulation. That is the most silly kind of folly imaginable. Apart from the theology of whether we will or won't, that kind of silly preoccupation betrays the absence of an understanding of the holy wrath of God. Any of us that had any sense at all would run from that, not seek it as if it were some glamorous experience. Look what happened. His belly trembled, his lips quivered. Why? Because God spoke. And when he knew he was in the presence of God, he almost fell apart. Look at Job. Job, just before Psalms. And eventually, you know, through all this book, you come to chapter 38. Job is finally to the place where he says, all right, God, what's going on? I mean, I've heard all the answers from all of these friends I've got, the total of which adds up to nothing. And I want an answer. Lord, what is the deal? Chapter 38, verse 1, the Lord answered Job out of the whirlwind. You want an answer? Here it comes. God spoke. And then you know what happens, folks? Job gets the worst brow beating in human history. God literally bats him from pillar to post. Who is this that darkens counsel by words without knowledge? What ignoramus stands before me? You better gird up your loins like a man, because you're going to get it in this answer. And I want one back. Where were you when I laid the foundation of the earth? Huh? Where were you when the morning stars sang together? Who shut up the sea with doors when it broke forth? And he does this chapter after chapter after chapter. Where were you? Where were you? And after a while, he's saying, what am I going to say? Chapter 41, can you draw out Leviathan, the sea monster, with a hook? Can you control the animal world? Can you control the rain, the clouds, the snow, the vegetation, the movement of the stars? Where were you? Can you do this? If you can't, Job, be quiet. When it was all said and done, chapter 42, verse 5, Job said this, God, I've heard about you by the hearing of the ear, but now mine eye sees you. I always had heard what you were like. Now I know. What's his reaction? I abhor myself. I repent in dust and ashes. No one ever comes before the holiness of God without devastation. Look at Luke, two passages, chapter 8, verse 22. Came to pass on a certain day, Jesus went into a boat with his disciples and said to them, let's go over to the other side of the lake. They launched forth. As they sailed, he fell asleep. There came down a storm of wind on the lake, and they were filled with water, and they were in jeopardy. And they came to him and awoke him, saying, Master, Master, we perish. We're going to drown out here. He arose, he rebuked the wind and the raging of the sea, and they ceased, and there was a calm. Took care of it. And he said unto them, where's your faith? And they, being what? Afraid, marveled, saying one to another, what manner of man is this? For he commandeth even the winds and water, and they obey him. You want to know something? They were 10 times more afraid when they saw his power than when they saw the sea raging, because instantly they knew they were in the presence of God. And that's cause for panic. They would take the storm rather than that. They were shattered because they knew their hearts were open books to his omniscience. Back up to chapter 5, verse 1. Came to pass as people pressed on him to hear the word of God, he stood by the lake of Gennesaret, or the Sea of Galilee, same thing. Saw two boats standing by the lake, but the fishermen were gone out of them, washing their nets. He entered into one of the boats, which was Simon's, and asked him that he would thrust out a little from the land, and he sat down and taught the people out of the boat. When he had ceased speaking, he said to Simon, launch out into the deep and let down your nets for a draft. Simon answering, he always had an answer, didn't he? Master, we've been fishing all night, and we haven't caught anything. I mean, there's no fish around here. Nevertheless, at your word, I'll let down the net. And when they had done this, they enclosed a great multitude of fish, and the net broke. And they beckoned unto their partners who were in the other boat, they should come and help them, and they came and filled both the boats so that they began to sink. And Simon Peter saw it, he fell down at Jesus' knees and said, oh, thanks so much for the fish. Is that what he said? What did he say? Depart from me. Go away. Get out of here. Go away. Why are you telling him that? I'm a sinful man. Oh, what? Lord. He realized in that moment, by that incredible miracle, that he was standing in the presence of God. He said, go away. I don't want to be so exposed. He was astonished. He knew God was there. You remember Manoah? The angel came to Manoah, said to him, you're going to have a son? His name is Samson. And then the angel went up to heaven in a fire and glory. And Manoah cried out in Judges 13:22, this statement, we shall surely die because we have seen God. See, these people understood the holiness of God. Beloved, can I tell you something? It is literally the grace of God that you and I are not this moment consumed by the fire of his wrath. People say, oh, why is it that there's so much trouble in the world? If God is a God of love, why? Listen, if he weren't a God of love, only one sin by one individual, one time, would be the end of everything. We want a God who's non-threatening. That's not the God of the Bible. They're afraid of him. You want to know something? I have a godly fear in my heart. When I would fall into a sin, I sense God's holiness. He hates evil. And I don't want to pay the consequence. All these people we read about just now, they're afraid in the presence of God, and so should you be. And here we Christians come along, and we say, well, the world doesn't like a God like that. You'll alienate him. Well, we want a God who's sort of nice. And so we come up with a washed out, watered down, inoffensive substitute for the gospel that is pervasively humanistic, doesn't speak about fire, wrath, holiness, vengeance, hell, punishment. Sure, men love darkness rather than light, so let's just not give them a whole lot of light because they won't like it. You want to know something? The light of God terrifies them just like when you turn over a rock and the bugs scurry. The holy has always and will always threaten the unholy. And even Christians, we want our little superficialities. We're constantly playing little silly church games, compromising all over the place, disobeying whenever we feel like it, right in the face of a holy God. Would to God that we could see him. And if we saw him once like Isaiah did, I question if we'd ever do it again. Let's go back. And I'll just wrap it up right now. What happened now? Look at this. Verse 6. This man is devastated. This man is shattered. Is God going to leave him that way? We can't leave him that way. Verse 6. Then flew one of the seraphim unto me, having a live coal in his hand, which he'd taken with the tongs from off the altar. Now watch this. He laid it upon my mouth and said, lo, this hath touched thy lips, and thine iniquity is taken away, and thy sin is purged. You know what it takes to get to that point where you're purged? It takes a broken and a contrite heart in the face of the holiness of God. He was there. No cheap grace here, folks. No easy believism. There is pain involved in true redemption. The lips, sensitive, tender. In fact, in expressing affection to one another, we use the lips because of their tenderness and sensitivity. And it is to that very part of the body that the angel places a live coal and sears the flesh. I believe that true salvation is painful. There is a wrestling. There's a pain. But his iniquity was taken away and his sin was purged. I always think about John Bunyan, who said that before he had the sense of knowing Jesus Christ, he agonized over his sin for no less than 18 months. It was painful. It's not easy. Takes a broken and a shattered heart and the pain of giving up sin and embracing the sovereign God. But once it's done, then verse 8, this is so wonderful. Also, I heard the voice of the Lord saying, whom shall I send and who will go for us? Then said I, get this ambivalence, here am I, send me. You're undone. You're woeful. You're wretched. You've got a dirty mouth. You hang around with people with a dirty mouth. Yeah, but I've been cleansed. See? The last statement he made was a declaration of his lack of worthiness, and now he says, Lord, you need anybody? I'll go. I'll go. The only way a man is fit to serve is when he's cleansed by the grace of God. I'll go. Verse 9. And he said, what? Go. Let's stop right there. He said, go. A purged man. Beloved, I think all of this looks at the cross, don't you? I think all of this looks at the cross. I think the cross is the live coal that touches our lips. The cross is the thing that purges us. You see, you and I could never stand in the presence of a holy God. We would be consumed. That's why the Pharisees had to kill Jesus. I mean, they had to kill him. He ruined the average. He came along and he was God. And his holiness was so real that their supposed holiness was exposed and they had to kill him. And when he died not because they had to kill him, but because God had to let him die for our sin. The cross touches us and makes us pure. He died because God is holy and had to pour out his fury on someone. It was either you or him.
2: You're listening to Grace to You, the Bible teaching ministry of John MacArthur. The title of John's current study, Enjoying God. Now, thinking about what John said today regarding God's holiness and the fear it produces, while many today would want a God who is non-threatening, God's holiness is actually a refuge for those who know and love him. Here were some of John's thoughts on that.
3: Yes, God's holiness is a refuge for those who know and love him because he has provided forgiveness for our sins. If there was no forgiveness for our sins, God would not be a refuge. And God is not a refuge for those who are not forgiven because they don't believe in the Lord Jesus Christ. So, yes, I think to realize that God is absolutely holy, holy, holy, holy. And yet we can, as the writer of Hebrews says, boldly enter into his presence is an amazing expression of how much he loves us. Because in order to receive us to himself, he had to overcome the barrier of our sin by providing his own son as the sacrifice who paid the price for our sin so that his holiness would not destroy us, but his love could receive us. We've been looking at what enjoying God means and what it should mean for every Christian. Pursuing a deeper knowledge of the God who created us, who saves us, the God who sanctifies us, the God who one day will glorify us, the God who showers us with spiritual blessings, all spiritual blessings in the heavenlies in Christ Jesus. Learning about God and all that he does for the believers now and eternally should elicit immense joy in every true Christian's heart. The world is full of false views of God, limited views of God. The Bible, however, reveals to us who he really is. And as we look at the reality of God and how he loves us as a father loves us and loves us enough to send his own son to take our place and receive the punishment for our sins so that we can be one day in his holy presence made holy ourselves is the great, great truth of the Christian religion.
2: 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Now for the entire Grace to You staff, I'm Phil Johnson. 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Perhaps he'll answer a question you've had. 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
5: 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And so they remember times around the campfire. I felt connected. I felt loved. I felt like mom and dad were hearing really everything that I was sharing. And so when a person shares that with their spouse, now it's not just the dollars and cents of it, but now it's the emotion. 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
6: 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According to evolutionists, labor is painful for women because our species evolved upright walking and bigger brains. 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When Adam and Eve sinned, God cursed His very good creation, and part of the curse on the woman was that she would have pain in bearing children. 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
9: How can I know God? Where can I find God? Who is He? What is He like? And these are good questions, and these are the greatest questions you will ever ask in your life. They are the questions that will shape your eternity. And here's the good news. God has not left you to make up your own answer.
10: You're listening to Open the Bible with Pastor Colin Smith. And Colin, those are some pretty heady questions. And if God has not left us to make up the answers, then we have to know where to go to find those answers.
11: Well, we're in Isaiah in chapter 40, and these wonderful words, behold your God, behold, look. Mm-hmm. And of course, John the Baptist took this up when he pointed to Jesus. He said, behold the Lamb of God, look, yeah. Look at Jesus Christ, and then you will know who God is and what God has for you in His hand and in His great kindness. And this is a wonderful thing. We need to know where to look. That's the question. Mm-hmm. You could come to know God's power by looking at the world, but you could never know that God cares for you simply by looking at the greatness of creation. You can know that when you look at Jesus Christ, because this is revealed in Jesus Christ. So look, look. That's why we always want to point people to Christ.
10: Right.
11: And why the Bible always points people to Christ. So that's where we're looking today.
10: All right. As you said, we are looking in Isaiah chapter 40. So I hope you'll join us there as we continue our message, Behold Your God. Here's Pastor Colin.
9: The glory of the Lord is the full wonder of who God is. It is the splendor of God Himself. And those who know the Bible will perhaps immediately think of how earlier in the Bible story, Moses, who knew much about God, went up the mountain, and on one occasion he prayed with great passion and intensity, Oh God, please show me your glory. And when Moses prayed that, he was asking God simply this, show me the full wonder of who you are. And you can read in Exodus chapter 33 how God spoke to Moses on that occasion and said, Moses, you cannot see my face and live. And so God hid Moses in the cleft of a rock, the Bible says, covered him with his hand, and then God caused his glory to pass by the cleft of the rock so that Moses was allowed to see the afterburn of the glory of the Lord. He'd seen an appearance. He'd seen a reflection. He longed to see the thing itself. Last month marked 50 years since the assassination of President John F. Kennedy. And amongst the many programs that were made to mark that occasion, CNN ran a piece that included reference to the pink suit that was worn by Jackie Kennedy on that day. Now, most of us can immediately picture that pink suit, right? I thought, well, I don't even need to put a picture of that up on the screen because everyone has a picture of the pink suit, the iconic pink suit, fixed in our own minds. Why is that? Because we have seen many, many pictures, images of this in newsreel footage and in magazine photographs and so forth and so on. We have all seen a representation of the pink suit. I would be almost certain that not one of us here has actually seen the thing itself. And what was fascinating to me about the CNN report is the pink suit, they said, has never been cleaned, that it was given as a gift to the people of the United States by Carolyn Kennedy in 2003, which was 9 years after her mother's death, and that the gift came with the condition that it should not be put on display for 100 years. So 2103, and even then it would be with the permission of that generation of the Kennedy family and not before that time. Further, the suit is now stored in the National Archives building in Maryland, and it is stored in a windowless vault in an acid-free container where the air is changed 3 times every hour for the preservation of the fabric, and the temperature is maintained between 65 and 68 degrees. And so it will be for at least 90 years. Now, all of us have seen images of the pink suit. I refer to the pink suit immediately. You have a picture, as I have a picture in my mind. But none of us has seen the thing itself. It is locked up in a vault. It is hidden from public view. But 90 years from now, the children of the youngest children here today in their old age may be able to go and see it if it's put on display in Washington. They may get to see the thing itself. Earlier this year, Karen and I visited the Space Center at Cape Canaveral. Some of you may have been there. Remarkable experience. Once in a lifetime just to be up close to the thing itself. I mean, all of us have seen endless pictures of rockets. But at Cape Canaveral, we were able to see Saturn V suspended in a vast hangar so you can walk all its length. The sheer scale, the sheer size of this was utterly overwhelming. It's different to see the thing itself, no matter how many pictures you may have seen over many, many years. Now, think about what is being said here. The glory of the Lord will be revealed. Oh yes, reflections have been seen. The earth declares the glory of the Lord. There's been some reflection of this in the fire and in the cloud. But the thing itself is going to be put on display. It's going to be after many hundreds of years beyond the time of Isaiah. We're going to get something that is more than reflections of the glory of the Lord that are unknowable and unapproachable and inaccessible. Isaiah says the glory of the Lord will be revealed. What Moses long to see will be put on display, and it will not be made accessible only to a few like Moses. All flesh shall see it together. The coming of Jesus Christ will bring about a position in which any person in the world may come to know God as he is through his Son, who is the image, the exact representation of his being. God is going to make the full wonder of who he is made known in Jesus Christ. And that's why when you get to the Christmas story, you have John saying, the Word became flesh and dwelt among us, and we have seen his glory. It's like the whole Bible story has been leading up to this, the full wonder of who God is. Now, made known in Jesus Christ so that the knowledge of God may be accessible, God approachable to all who will come to the Father through his Son, Jesus Christ. This is the marvel. This is why the coming of Jesus Christ into the world is the center point of human history and must always be so. The glory of the Lord shall be revealed. Now, in the light of this great reality that we celebrate at Christmas, what are we to do? Well, says Isaiah, here's what you do. You behold your God. You look at what has been revealed. And you notice there that the word behold comes not once, but it comes three times. Behold your God. Behold, the Lord God comes with might. Behold, his reward is with him. Now, to behold simply means look at this. The glory of the Lord shall be revealed. So look at your God. Look at his might. Look at his reward. That's what Isaiah says. That's what we're to do. And that's what we're called to call other people to do. Look at your God. See, here is the message of Christmas, and it is so wonderful. God became man in Jesus Christ. And he is the image of the invisible God. He is the exact representation of his being. And quoting the scriptures here word for word, God was pleased to have all his fullness dwell bodily in Jesus Christ. We have the light of the knowledge of the glory of God. How? In the face of Jesus Christ. The full wonder of all that God is has been revealed in Jesus Christ, so that Jesus says, whoever has seen me has seen, word for word, God was pleased to have all his fullness dwell bodily in Jesus Christ. We have the light of the knowledge of the glory of God. How? In the face of Jesus Christ. The full wonder of all that God is has been revealed in Jesus Christ, so that

0: really wrestling with this question, how can I know God? Where can I find God? Who is he? What is he like? And these are good questions, and these are the greatest questions you will ever ask in your life. They are the questions that will shape your eternity. And here's the good news. God has not left you to make up your own answer. When you want to know who God is, look at Jesus Christ. That's the message here. And when you look at him, here's what you will see. You will see holiness and compassion and justice and truth, and you will see mercy and kindness and patience and love. Look at Jesus Christ and you will see the heart of God. You will discover who God is. The Word was made flesh and we have seen his glory. John, what was it that you saw? We saw that he was full of grace and of truth. If someone should tell you that they hate God, you ask them to tell you about the God that they hate. And then talk to them about Jesus Christ. Behold your God. This is who he is.
1: 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Back to the message. Here's Pastor Colin.
0: Behold your God. And then Isaiah says more than that, as you're beholding your God, focus in particularly on this. Look at his might. Look at his strength. Behold, the Lord God comes with might, and his arm rules for him. As the glory of the Lord is revealed, what do we see? We see the strength of Almighty God. And how wonderful this is. You see it in the life of Jesus, how he endures temptation and opposition and the relentless demands of so many people. You see it in the power that is demonstrated in his miracles, bringing the renewing of life to so many people. You see it in his death, as he suffers physically and spiritually and emotionally, so every way. And he endures what is indescribable. And you say, what strength carries that cross with a lacerated back and endures all this and trusts God still? What kind of strength is that? But you see this strength even more and supremely in the power by which Jesus Christ raises himself from the dead. We quoted last week the words of Jesus. He says, now nobody takes my life from me. I'm the one who has power to lay my life down, and I'm the one who has power to take it up again. And that's what he did on the third day. The power by which he raises himself from the dead. Look at his might. Behold, your God comes with might. That's what Isaiah says. Now think what a savior with power like that could do for you. See, here you are, and there are things about yourself that you've not been able to change. You set out on this year with resolutions and all the rest of it, and how you were going to improve and how you were going to be different, and you found that it's more difficult than you thought. You found, as the Bible says, the leopard cannot change its spots. You tried the turning over a new leaf kind of thing, and you know that you cannot reinvent yourself. You need a power that is greater than yourself. Now look, behold, the Lord comes in might. The glory of the Lord has been revealed. There's a Savior.

0: who comes. He's strong. Look at his strong hands. He's reaching out to you. And if your life were to be in his strong hands, how different that life could be. Look at your God. Why in the world are you running away from, fighting against a God who has grace and mercy and love that is reaching out to you as you see it in Jesus Christ? Look at his strength. What difference can come to your life if your life, instead of being lived in isolation from him, is placed into his strong hands, the one who has the strength to raise himself from the dead, and one day if you're his, he'll raise you from the dead and bring you into his immediate presence. What a savior. Behold, look. And here's the last thing. Look at his reward. It's the most wonderful of all, I think. Behold, his reward is with him, and his recompense before him. And what does that mean? Here's the thing that I found most helpful in all the reading I've done of commentators and scholars and linguists. Alec Mateer, who I've quoted to you before, I think the greatest living scholar on the book of Isaiah, translates it literally like this. Look, his wage is with him, and his work is before him. Mateer says that's the most literal translation you can get of the Hebrew. Look, his wage is with him, and his work is before him. So we're being told here that Jesus Christ comes to do a work and to earn a wage. And that the wage is with him, and when he comes into the world, the work is before him. What is the work that is before him? Let Jesus himself answer that question for you. What does he say about why he came into the world? Why this Christmas story? He says this, the Son of Man has come to give his life as a ransom for many. Here's the great work that was before him. Here's the great reason for which he came into the world. He took our flesh on that first Christmas. The cross was before him. Becoming a sacrifice and a substitute for sinners was before him. This was the great work, paying the price, being the ransom. The Son of Man has come to give his life as a ransom, to pay the price, to buy back many, is what he says. And so if that is the work, what is the wage? Think about this. What does Christ want so much that he would leave heaven's glory? What does Christ want so much that he would stoop to take the frailty of human flesh to himself? What does Christ desire so intensely? What is the reward that he has set his heart upon that he would be ready to earn it through an unspeakable suffering endured on the cross? And the answer is right there in verse 11. He will tend what? His flock. Like a shepherd. What does Jesus Christ get out of all that he endured in this world? What are the wages that he so desired? Answer, a flock of dirty, smelly sheep. That's why he came into the world. That's why he endured all that he did. To secure for himself the great reward of a flock that needs tending and gathering and carrying and leading. And you see, Jesus says this himself in words that you will know well, and they're really just taken straight out of Isaiah in chapter 40. Jesus says, I am the good shepherd. I'm the one that Isaiah was talking about. And the good shepherd lays down his life for the sheep. The flock are what I earn, the wages that I earn, and the way that they become mine and that I obtain them is that I do this work of laying down my life on the cross. I am the good shepherd, and the good shepherd lays down his life for the sheep. The flock are his wages. Brother and sister in Jesus Christ, you are his reward. You are the reason that he came into the world. And you can be sure that having purchased every one of these sheep at such a cost, he will tend and he will gather and he will carry and he will gently lead every sheep in his flock. And Jesus says about his flock, I give them eternal life and they will never perish and no one will snatch them from my hand. The glory of the Lord is revealed in Jesus Christ. Now look at him. Behold your God. Look at his love and his mercy and his compassion and his grace and ask yourself the question, why am I still running from this God? He reaches out to me with love like this. Look at his strength. And ask yourself the question, what can my life become if it is wholly placed into the strong hands of this Savior? And look at his reward and say, what greater thing could there be in all of the world than to be one of his sheep? And when you come to that conclusion, you will want then to trust him with your life. You'll want to worship him with all that you have and all that you are, and you will want to follow him all of your days. And you will join with all of the other redeemed flock of God who say together at Christmas, come, let us adore him because he is Christ and he is the Lord.
1: 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You know, maybe as you've been listening to this message from Pastor Colin, you realize that's not true for you, but you'd like to know more, or you'd like that to change today. I hope you'll contact us here at Open the Bible. 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It's called Hike Through the Bible. It's 50 chapters taking you through the whole Bible story from Genesis to Revelation. And Colin, who is this book for?
0: Well, we have Fly Through the Bible for those who are looking for a place to begin. Then Drive Through the Bible obviously takes people a bit further. But for everyone that wants to get serious about the Bible story, Hike Through the Bible is for you. I mean, this is where you get your boots on the ground and really get to grips with what the Bible is all about. And you'll discover that the whole Bible is one story, that the whole of it points to our Lord and Savior Jesus Christ. And I wrote this for people who want to have a better grasp of the Bible. I wrote it for people who want to have a deeper love for the Lord Jesus Christ. And just by way of encouragement, if you think that hiking sounds like hard work, well, you can hike at a gentle pace. This is 50 chapters, and that's designed so that you could do one a week, a nice gentle hike through the Bible, so that at the end of the year, you really have grasped the Bible as a whole, and you've got a clearer grip on what it is that God's saying into your life.
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3: The mores, the taboos, the customs of every human culture change from generation to generation. But the psalmist loved the word of God because his word is settled. What does characterize the blessed person? But his what? Delight is in the law of the Lord. And in that law doth he meditate day and night. It's not just blessed is the man who doesn't do this, but blessed is the one whose delight is in the law of the Lord. Jesus called it his meat and his drink. And to resist Satan and the forces of hell themselves, he says, it is written, man shall not live by bread alone, but by every word that proceedeth forth from the mouth of God. And he said, the scripture cannot be broken. Blessed is the man whose delight is in the word of God, and that word does he from time to time look at. Who studiously applies himself through the Bible in 5 minutes a day. In whose law he meditates day and night. Why does he love it? Well, let's look at some of the things that are also contained in Psalm 19. I obviously don't have time here to exegete every verse in this chapter. But let's look at 89. Forever, O Lord, thy word is settled in heaven. Thy faithfulness is unto all generations. Thou hast established the earth and it abides. They continue this day according to thine ordinances, for all are thy servants. The mores, the taboos, the customs of every human culture change from generation to generation. But the psalmist loved the law of God, loved the word of God, because his word is settled. I've mentioned many times my reaction to the bumper sticker. You've all seen it. Christian bumper sticker. God says it. I believe it. That settles it. Huh? God says it. I believe it. Now it's settled. No, if it's going to be a Christian statement, you say, God said it. That settles it. Doesn't matter whether you believe it or not. If it's God's word, beloved, it's settled. And this is what the psalmist understood. And he says, it has been settled in heaven from eternity.
4: 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Sproul, a podcast from Ligonier Ministries. 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